0: Opening this edition of A Musical Offering, the overture to Handel's Rodrigo, with a parley of instruments led by Peter Holman.
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0: If you are a lover of the mandolin, you can find out a lot about the instrument on the website of the Classical Mandolin Society of America. And if you are a real, real lover of the mandolin, you might consider attending their 2023 convention in November in Kansas City, Missouri. Here's a concerto for two mandolins by Vivaldi, soloist Giovanni Scaramuzzino and Sonia Maurer, with Fabio Biondi and Europa Galante.

On a musical offering, a concerto for two mandolins by Vivaldi, soloist Giovanni Scaramuzzino and Sonia Maurer with Europa Galante, led by Fabio Biondi. Jean-Joseph Cassanet de Mondeville was a younger contemporary of Rameau and was quite successful in his own time. A contemporary said, "If I couldn't be Rameau, there's no one I would rather be than Mondeville." Here's one of his sonatas with the musicians of the Louvre, led by Mark Minkowski.

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0: Mark Minkowski and the Musicians of the Louvre performing a sonata by Jean-Joseph Cassanet de Mondeville.
1: I'm Deborah Lou Harder for The Met. Tune in for a dazzling performance from last fall, Donizetti's La Fille du Régiment. Erin Morley stars as Marie, the girl raised by a regiment of soldiers, opposite Lawrence Brownlee as the love-struck Tonio. They're joined by Susan Graham and Peter Kallmann, conducted by Giacomo Sagrapanti. The Daughter of the Regiment, Saturday on the Robert K. Johnson Foundation Metropolitan Opera International Radio Network.
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0: I mentioned that we'd be hearing from King Frederick the Great's favorite. That would certainly not be C.P.E. Bach, who was notoriously underappreciated and underpaid at Frederick's court. No, I'm talking about Johann Kvantz, who had taught flute to the king when he was Prince Frederick, and when he became king, he employed Kvantz at a salary much higher than he'd been making and gave him a job with minimal responsibilities. And let me add that Kvantz was the only one at the court who was entitled to criticize the king's flute playing. A flute concerto by Johann Kvantz, played by Patrick Galois with the C.P.E. Bach Chamber Orchestra, conducted by Peter Schreier.

0: A flute concerto by Johann Kvantz, soloist Patrick Galois with the CPE Bach Chamber Orchestra, conducted by Peter Schreier. 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I'm Alan Chapman.
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0: It was a Wednesday evening in July 1717, and a London newspaper reported that the Thames River was covered with boats. One of those boats carrying the King of England, many other boats carrying what the newspaper termed persons of quality, and a barge with musicians playing music composed for the occasion by Handel. Here's the first Water Music Suite with the English Baroque soloist led by John Elliott Gardiner.

0: On a musical offering, Handel's first water music suite performed by the English Baroque soloists, led by John Elliott Gardner.
1: I'm Deborah Lou Harder for the Met. Tune in for a dazzling performance from last fall, Donizetti's La Fille du Régiment. Erin Morley stars as Marie, the girl raised by a regiment of soldiers, opposite Lawrence Brownlee as the love-struck Tonio. They're joined by Susan Graham and Peter Kallmann, conducted by Giacomo Sagrapanti. The Daughter of the Regiment, Saturday on the Robert K. Johnson Foundation Metropolitan Opera International Radio Network.
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0: And now a suite by Telemann, performed by the Academy of Ancient Music, Berlin.

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A suite by Telemann performed by the Academy of Ancient Music, Berlin. C.P.E. Bach said he could replace our father better than all the rest of us put together. He was talking about his older brother, Bach's eldest, Wilhelm Friedemann. Here's a harpsichord concerto by Wilhelm Friedemann Bach, harpsichordist Ottavio D'Antoni, with Il Giardino Armonico, led by Giovanni Antonini.

Wrapping up this edition of A Musical Offering, a harpsichord concerto by Wilhelm Friedemann Bach, harpsichordist Ottavio D'Antoni with Il Giardino Armonico, led by Giovanni Antonini. I'm Alan Chapman. Thanks for listening.

0: 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Ensemble Organum performs this 12th century work from a Sicilian manuscript, which was created during the reign of King Roger II. I'm Sarah Schneider, and I hope you'll join me next time for Early Music Now.
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3: A great flutist wrote this music for flute and piano. His name is Philippe Gaubert. This is the Nocturne and Allegro Scherzando played by James Galway and Philip Mole.

James Galway Flute, Philip Mole Piano, the Nocturne and Allegro Scherzando by Philippe Gobert. I'm Peter Van de Graaff. It's a pleasure to bring you some music of Haydn, played by, in fact, the London Haydn Quartet. This is the Quartet in D minor, Opus 9, number 4.

That performance by the London Haydn Quartet of their namesake, music of Joseph Haydn, as we listen there to the string quartet in D minor, Opus 9, number 4. And I do hope you'll stay tuned to learn about a composer whose music you may not have heard yet. Before we get there, though, this slow waltz by a woman, 20th century French composer, Germaine Taillefer.

Kun Nguyen playing that slow waltz by Germaine Taillefer. It is quite possible, in fact quite likely, that you have not heard of our next composer. His name is Pierre Sancan. I'll spell that last name for you. S-A-N-C-A-N. He lived from 1916 to 2008, a noted pianist and teacher, and of course composer as well. And although the dates may give you the impression that he wrote in maybe a more avant-garde style, he was more influenced by Debussy than anything else, and he was a noted interpreter of Debussy's music. This is the Piano Concerto by Pierre Sancan, and it's played by the BBC Philharmonic, led by Jean-Pascal Tortelier. The pianist is Jean-Efflant Bavouzet.

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That is some music by a French composer who is rarely heard. His name is Pierre Sancan, S-A-N-C-A-N. And that was his piano concerto. He lived until 28, did Sancan. Jean Eflon Vavouze, the pianist, BBC Philharmonic, and the conductor was Jean-Pascal Tortelier. This takes us to the French Baroque. It's a dance called a passe-pied from the second suite by François Couperin.

0: Passepied by Couperin.
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0: We have a major work of Antonín Dvořák up ahead I'm eager to share with you. It's called Legends for Orchestra. It's a series of miniatures for orchestra. More about it in a little bit. First, though, some music by Scott Joplin. And when we think of Scott Joplin, we think of rags, of course. And we have a rag to hear right now. And then we're going to hear actually a waltz in a little bit. This is from recordings of all of the rags of Scott Joplin. William Albright is the pianist. And this one has the title of Eugenia.

That is called the Eugenia Rag, and obviously it has reference to some woman named Eugenia, but the liner notes don't specify, or maybe it's not known who that Eugenia was. But it's one of the rags of the American composer, very influential, named Scott Joplin, of course. He lived from 1868 to 1917. This is not a rag by Scott Joplin, but a waltz by him. It's called Bethina, a concert waltz. It's been arranged here for flute and piano. Carlin Lloyd Ford, flute, John Worfel, piano.

Carlin Lloyd Ford flute, John Werfel piano, and that is a waltz, not a rag, but a waltz by Scott Joplin called Bethina. A maple reflag.

Scott Joplin's Maple Leaf Rag, as arranged for Winds, of course, and performed by Calico Winds. On to music now by Antonín Dvořák. Fully mature Dvořák and a major orchestral work, but rarely heard. Dvořák had composed his Part 1 Slavonic Dances, the Opus 46 set, which was such an enormous success. They had been orchestrated. And then he wrote his Sixth Symphony, and then he went on to write this next, which is a collection of pieces originally for piano four hands, like the Slavonic Dances. This is almost thought of as a counterpart to the Slavonic Dances, but much more tame, may I say. There's no programmatic intent in these pieces, nothing described extra musically. It's called Legends, and Brahms wrote to his publisher, "Tell Dvořák how much lasting pleasure his legends have given me. They are an enchanting work. The man's fresh, exuberant, rich powers of invention are enviable." Raphael Kubelik, conducting now the Bavarian Radio Orchestra, English Chamber Orchestra, and Dvořák's Legends.

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Raphael Kubelik conducted the English Chamber Orchestra in The Legends, Opus 59 by Antonín Dvořák, something of a counterpoint to his Slavonic dances. This is a dance by Henry Purcell, a hornpipe.

0: A hornpipe from the music for The Fairy Queen from 1692 by Henry Purcell, Freiburg Baroque Orchestra, conducted by Thomas Hengelbrock.
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0: This is Peter Van de Graaff. Happy to have this opportunity to share music with you. It's by Aaron Copland, and not just any Copland, but very American Aaron Copland. As we listen to, in just a few minutes, the four dance episodes from his ballet Rodeo. But first we have two of the well-known Old American Song settings of Copland. This is arranged for Brass Quintet, Chicago Brass Quintet performing here, and we'll first listen to Simple Gifts from set one, and then At the River.

originally music for voice and piano. There have been a lot of transcriptions of that, including by the composer himself for voice and orchestra. There's also an arrangement for chorus and orchestra. Two of the old American songs are set by Aaron Copland, Simple Gifts and At the River with Chicago Brass Quintet. Going to the German Baroque in a little bit. Here is some music by Aaron Copland, which comes from one of his beloved ballets called Rodeo. These are the four dance episodes, so really just an orchestral suite drawn from that ballet of Copland, with Joanne Folletta and the Buffalo Philharmonic.

That is music written in 1942 by Aaron Copland, some of his real Americana, and it was originally choreographed by Agnes DeMille. Four dance episodes or orchestral suite from the ballet Rodeo by Copland with the Buffalo Philharmonic conducted by Joanne Faletta. From there, we turn to the German Baroque, and let's listen right now to a piece which was attributed to Johann Sebastian Bach. I personally don't think it sounds much like Bach at all, but it is listed in the Bach Works catalog as the number 821, a suite in B-flat for keyboard. This is harpsichordist Christiane Wautz.

Christiane Wout playing the harpsichord in that suite in B-flat by Johann Sebastian Bach. Or was it? Well, long attributed to Bach. Personally, I don't think it sounds like him at all. It's just far too simplistic, I think, although maybe he wrote it for a young student or something. But anyway, that suite by Bach. We're going to hear another suite in just a moment or two by another composer from the German Baroque, in fact, an almost exact contemporary of Bach, named Johann Friedrich Fasch. But here is something from another suite of Bach. Now, we do know that he did write this. This was originally composed by Bach for flute and orchestra, but it's been arranged here for, interestingly, saxophone quartet, the Amherst Saxophone Quartet with the Badinerie from Bach's second suite.

world famous Badinerie from the Second Orchestral Suite by Bach. This is an ensemble called Il Fondamento, conducted by Paul Dombrecht. We listen now to the overture in G. Now, you might think that an overture would open

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Contemporary of Bach, but writing in a very different style, almost a gallant style, looking ahead more towards the classical Rococo periods. Music of Johann Friedrich Fasch and a suite in G with Il Fondamento, that's the name of the ensemble, and Paul Dombrecht was the conductor. This is called Contentment, a little song by another contemporary, Telemann.

0: Klaus Mertens sang that song Zufriedenheit by Telemann.
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0: This is Peter Van de Graaff. I'm eager to share with you a violin sonata by an American composer and music critic who is quite forgotten these days. He lived from 1873 to 1953. His name is Daniel Gregory Mason. Some rarely heard music there, and some music by his contemporary, almost exact contemporary, Amy Beach. Some list right now for a few minutes. This is called Un Sospiro, or A Sigh. It's one of the three concert etudes, and Daniel Trifonov is the pianist.

one of the best-loved piano pieces by Franz Liszt. Un sospiro, a sigh, from the three concert etudes, played there by Daniil Trifonov. What a pleasure it is to bring you some music of Joseph Haydn. It is the Symphony No. 55. It is known as the Schoolmaster Symphony. It was not called that by Haydn himself, but to someone in the early 19th century, it suggested at one point the wagging finger of a schoolmaster reprimanding a student. Well, be that as it may, here is Jesús López Cobos to conduct the Lausanne Chamber Orchestra in Haydn's 55th Symphony.

Symphony number 55, so right about in the middle of the output and symphonies of Joseph Haydn there. It's known as the Schoolmaster Symphony because of a motif that suggested to someone in the early 19th century the wagging of a reprimanding finger of a schoolmaster. Lausanne Chamber Orchestra, conducted by Jesus López Cobos. And before we listen to The Scottish Legend by Amy Marcy Cheney Beach, here is a Scottish folk song arranged by Haydn called Bonnie Wee Thing.

one of the many Scottish folk songs arranged by Joseph Haydn, The Bonny Wee Thing, with Jamie McDougall tenor and the Eisenstadt Haydn Trio. Almost all of them arranged for voice and piano trio combination by Haydn. American music now, although Scottish-inspired, Amy Marcy Cheney Beach wrote this piece, Scottish Legend, and Joanne Polk is pianist.

Scottish Legend by Amy Beach, played by Joanne Polk. By Amy Beach's almost exact contemporary, Daniel Gregory Mason, a forgotten figure in American music, born in 1873, lived to 1953. We hear now his violin sonata in C minor, opus 14, recorded by violinist Kevin Lawrence and pianist Philip Bush.

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That's a name in American music history that is quite forgotten now. The composer of that music, Daniel Gregory Mason, his violin sonata in C minor, and one of two such pieces that he composed. That was Kevin Lawrence, violin, Philip Bush, piano. Daniel Gregory Mason, a noted critic, along with composer. This is violinist-composer Cecil Burley and his Winding Stream.

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0: When we think of John Philip Sousa, we think of marches. Here's a very different piece from that. I like the title of this. It's called With Pleasure, and this is John Wallace with the Wallace Collection.

Interesting piece there by John Philip Sousa, kind of a mixture between a ragtime and a march, isn't it? It's called With Pleasure. And that was John Wallace leading the Wallace Collection. We have more American and American-inspired music coming up. So glad to have you along. I'm Peter Van de Graaff. The main work will be the Serenade No. 2 by Johannes Brahms. Here is an American overture written by Benjamin Britten during World War II when he was in the United States. Sir Simon Rattle leads the City of Birmingham Symphony.

Sir Simon Rattle and the City of Birmingham Symphony with an American overture, not by an American composer, but rather by Benjamin Britten. Which brings us to music by a composer sometimes referred to as the father of Native American compositions. His name is Lewis Ballard, Oklahoma-born. These are his four American Indian piano preludes with Emanuele Arciulli, piano.

From the Cherokee tribe comes that composer. His name is Louis Ballard, and we heard his four American Indian piano preludes played by Emanuele Arciuli. This is by the American composer Kevin Putz. It's called Music Box with Arietta.

and a little more American music. There's a charming piece by Kevin Putz called Music Box with Arietta. That was Stéphane Deneuve conducting the St. Louis Symphony. That actually comes from a larger work called Concerto for Orchestra. But now we turn our attention elsewhere. Here is the second of the two Serenades for Orchestra by Johannes Brahms, written early in his career, both of them were, and somewhat modeled after the serenades of Mozart and Haydn. Sir Charles Mackerras leads the Scottish Chamber Orchestra.

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That is some of the lighter music of a younger Johannes Brahms, who wrote two serenades for orchestra, the first two orchestral pieces that have come down to us, because he did destroy a lot of his very early works. Serenade number 2 in A with the Scottish Chamber Orchestra, and the conductor was Sir Charles McCarris. Here's another Brahms serenade. It's called The Serenade in Vain, and Ellie Ameling sings it with Rudolf Janssen piano.

0: Young man tries to woo his beloved, and she says, "Go home and get some sleep." Serenade in Vain by Brahms.
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0: Dvorak's Cello Concerto with the great Mstislav Rostropovich awaiting you in just a little bit after these two overtures to classical era 18th century comic operas. Let's begin with this one by Cimarosa called Giannina e Bernardone from a recording made in concert.

the overture to Giannina e Bernardone by Domenico Cimarosa. Just a few minutes away from Dvorak's Cello Concerto with Mstislav Rostropovich. Here is the overture to one of the very first operas by a composer who was to go on to become one of the greatest of them all, Wolfgang Amadeus Mozart. It's a comic opera called La Finta Semplice, The False Simpleton. It's Kirchhoff 51, and the overture is performed by La Cetra, conducted by Andrea Marcon.

That is music by a very young Mozart, the overture to his little-known comic opera, La Finta Semplice, The False Simpleton. And that was the ensemble La Cetra, directed by Andrea Marcon. This is from another early opera by Mozart, and it's not La Finta Semplice, as we just heard, but La Finta Giardiniera, The False Gardener. Tiny aria here with Ugo Benelli singing.

Ugo Benelli tenor with the Théâtre Royal de la Monnaie Orchestra and Sylvain Comberling conducting. Little aria from La Finta Giardiniera, an early opera by Mozart. And now to one of the masterpieces of Antonin Dvorak. It's always such a pleasure to hear music by great, great composers at the absolute height of their talents. 1894 music of Dvorak, so right around the time that he had been writing the New World Symphony, the American Quartet, etc. Interestingly, this work had its premiere in London. It is the Cello Concerto, and we're going to hear it performed by Mstislav Rostropovich, cello, and the Berlin Philharmonic, and Herbert von Karajan is the conductor.

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certainly one of the most beloved, if not the most beloved, of all cello concertos. Music from 1894 by Antonín Dvořák, cello concerto in B minor. That performance was by Mstislav Rostropovich, cello, joined by the Berlin Philharmonic and Herbert von Karajan, the conductor. Many years earlier, it's interesting to note that Dvořák had written another cello concerto. We have it in sketched out form, and it actually was completed at one point, but that could be called the second concerto, what we just heard. This is by Venezuelan composer Moises Molero. It's called The Birds.

0: Clara Rodriguez played that by Moises Molero, The Birds from the Children's Suite.
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0: You are certainly invited to stay with me. I'm Peter Van de Graaff, and I hope you're able to relax and enjoy the music I have chosen for you. It's by Verdi, first of all, and then Brahms later on. This is one of the best known of all Verdi melodies, and it provided him with a huge boost to his career early on. It's the Chorus of the Hebrew Slaves, Va Pensiero, from his opera Nabucco. And this is Robert Shaw conducting the Atlanta Symphony Orchestra and chorus.

Robert Shaw directing the Atlanta Symphony Orchestra and chorus from a disc which includes Verdi's Requiem as well as several opera choruses. In this case, we heard Va Pensiero, the chorus of the Hebrew Slaves from Verdi's Nabucco. We're going to focus now on a single opera by Verdi and then hear some late piano music of Johannes Brahms. The opera is I Vespri Siciliani, the Sicilian Vespers, and first here's the overture. Sir Edward Downes conducts the BBC Philharmonic.

Sir Edward Downes conducting the BBC Philharmonic in music of Giuseppe Verdi. We hear the overture to the Sicilian Vespers, I Vespri Siciliani. And we're going to continue with that same opera now. By the way, some late Brahms piano music later on. Here is a piece which is, well, let's say, arranged by Antonio Pasculli, who was a contemporary of Verdi. It's a grand concerto based on themes from that opera from which we just heard the overture, I Vespri Siciliani. This is scored for oboe and orchestra. Philippe Magnan is the soloist, with I Musici di Montréal, led by Yuli Turovsky.

We've heard some music by a composer, well, at least arranged by a composer named Antonio Pasculi, his Grand Concerto, based on themes from Verdi's opera I Vespri Siciliani, the Sicilian Vespers. Pasculi, by the way, was a younger contemporary of Verdi. Philippe Magnan was the oboist, and I Musici di Montréal, accompanied led by Yuli Turovsky. Here's a chorus from Verdi's Ernani.

A brief chorus from Ernani by Giuseppe Verdi, earlier opera of his. Forum, orchestra and chorus led by Gabriele Bellini. Here are some of the late piano music of Johannes Brahms. Right at the end of his composing career, he wrote a few sets of piano works, and these are the Fantasies, Opus 116. The collective title is Fantasies. Each one is either a caprice or an intermezzo. The pianist is Robert Silverman.

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That was the Canadian pianist Robert Silverman performing some late piano music of Johannes Brahms, 1892 music. That was written at the same time as really all of his last piano works, his Opus 116 set of Fantasies, which is actually comprised of 3 capriccios and 5 intermezzi. Here's music by a man who was a huge fan of Brahms, Arnold Schoenberg.

0: Pierre Boulez conducting a bit of music of Arnold Schoenberg that's called Inhibitions.
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0: Two composers represented here whose music I think will make a nice combination, Darius Milhaud and Haydn. Let's first hear this by Milhaud, two sketches for wind quintet, Madrigal and Pastoral, played by the Athena Ensemble.

two sketches for wind quintet by Mio, the Athena Ensemble performing there. So good to be with you, Peter Van de Graaff here, and particularly as my own favorite composer is represented right now, Joseph Haydn. We're going to hear one of his so-called Paris symphonies, which he wrote for a concert series there, very prestigious concert series, in 1785 and 86. There are a collection of six symphonies all told, and this is the second to last of them, the number 86, in D major, Vienna Concertus Musicus on period instruments, directed by Nicholas Arnoncourt.

0: Conductor was Nicholas Arnoncourt with the Vienna Concertus Musicus on period instruments. And we heard some music of Joseph Haydn from his Paris symphonies. That was the number 86 in D major. That is 86 of his overall symphonies, but it is the fifth of his six Paris symphonies. Speaking of Paris, we're going to hear some music of Darius Milhaud with a decidedly French twist in a moment.
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1: Ends in the United States. 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

music from 1944 using folk music from different regions of France, a work of the French composer Darius Milhaud, who was living in the United States at the time because of the war. That's called Suite Française, or French Suite. Dennis Wick conducted the London Wind Orchestra. Here is a French piece. It's by Claude Debussy, quite a late work of his. For Eight Fingers. This is from the Book One collection of Etudes, and the pianist is Pierre-Laurent Aimard.

0: Six of the 12 Etudes by Claude Debussy. This one's called For Eight Fingers, and the pianist was Pierre-Laurent Aimard.
1: Hi there, I'm Bo McLaughlin. 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
3: A warm front will swing northeast on Monday, spreading clouds across the state and providing a few isolated rain showers. As the front exits, a bit of clearing and sunshine is expected to return. Winds will be from the west as they increase to 10 to 15 miles per hour, with gusts up to 30 miles per hour. Highs will be rebounding close to seasonal averages, ranging in the upper 50s in Erroll, upper 60s in Bristol, and around 70 in Manchester. Monday night, high pressure briefly noses northward, providing partly cloudy skies. Winds will become light and variable, and lows will drop into the mid-40s in Colebrook, upper 40s in Springfield, and around 50 in Nashua. On Tuesday, a cold front will approach from the west, bringing clouds, rain showers, and a few afternoon thunderstorms. Winds will be from the west as they increase to 10 to 15 miles per hour, with gusts up to 35 miles per hour. Temperatures rebound to the lower 70s in Twin Mountain, upper 70s in Danbury, and lower 80s in Keene. For NHPR, this is meteorologist Ryan Knapp reporting from the Mount Washington Observatory.
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0: It is a pleasure for me to be with you sharing music. I'm Peter Van de Graaff, and we're going to listen to a little bit of English music, including the first violin sonata by Frederick Delius, which is just a few minutes away. We'll spend those few minutes with something by a man who's really only known for one piece, but he wrote a lot of music. His famous work is Rule Britannia. His name is Thomas Arne. This is an orchestral overture by Arne, the number 3 in G, played by the Academy of Ancient Music, directed by Christopher Hogwood.

what's referred to here as an overture, which isn't an overture to anything in particular, but rather a little suite. It's the number 3 in G major by the British composer Thomas Arne of the mid-18th century. Academy of Ancient Music was directed by Christopher Hogwood. Our music is from England right now. We're going to hear some French music from the 19th century later on. This is a work from 1914 by Frederick Delius. It's the first of 3 numbered sonatas for violin and piano. Ralph Holmes is the violinist, and Eric Fenby, who acted as an amanuensis for Frederick Delius, is the pianist.

0: Frederick Delius wrote that music, the Violin Sonata No. 1 from 1914. Ralph Holmes, violin, Eric Fenby, piano.
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0: This is Peter Vandegraaff sharing music with you, and we have some 19th century French music now. We have a couple of overtures. First, this is a concert overture of Hector Berlioz's Roman Carnival. David Zinman leads the Baltimore Symphony.

David Zinman, Baltimore Symphony Orchestra, and a concert overture by Hector Berlioz called Roman Carnival. Another French overture from the early 19th century. This is by Daniel François Aubert, a very prolific and very successful operatic composer in Paris. We're going to hear the overture to his opera, Manon Lescaut. This is the same story told in operas of Massenet and Puccini. Jean-Pierre Marty conducting the Radio France Lyric Orchestra from a complete recording of the opera.

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The overture to an opera by Daniel François Aubert called Manon Lescaut. From a complete recording, Jean-Pierre Marty led the Radio France Lyric Orchestra. When we talk about Manon, we most often think of either Massenet's opera or Puccini's opera. Here is from a ballet called Manon, which is based on music of Massenet, but not taken from his opera. Leighton Lucas made the arrangements here, and this is the final scene of the ballet, conducted by Richard Bonning.

the final moments of the ballet by, music by Massenet, but arranged by Leighton Lucas, called Manon, Richard Bonning-led Covent Garden Opera House Orchestra. As I mentioned before, there is no music from the opera Manon used in that ballet. Leighton Lucas draws on oratorios and songs and piano pieces by Massenet to fill out the music, and from some other operas as well, but interestingly not from Manon. The other great Manon opera is Manon Lescaut by Puccini. Here is Pavarotti singing a bit of that.

0: sei tu Bruno, stella di Love.
1: Pavarotti singing from Puccini's Manon Lescaut.
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4: Monday will see a mostly cloudy start to the day as a warm front lifts northeast. The passing front will provide a few isolated rain showers, and then as the front exits, a clearing trend will develop, bringing a bit of sunshine into the mix. Winds will be from the west as they build to 10 to 15 miles per hour, but gusts up to 30 miles per hour. Highs will rebound to the lower 60s in North Stratford, upper 60s in Danbury, and around 70 in Dover. Monday night, a weak ridge provides partial clearing. Winds will decrease and become light and variable. Lows will be in the lower 40s in Dummer, mid-40s in Conway, and upper 40s in Portsmouth. Tuesday, an approaching cold front will spread clouds across the state and provide scattered rain showers. Afternoon instability could lead to a chance of thunderstorms. Winds will be returning from the west and will build to 10 to 15 miles per hour with gusts up to 35 miles per hour. Highs on Tuesday will range from around 70 in Bretton Woods, lower 70s in Waterville Valley, and around 80 in Concord. For NHPR, this is meteorologist Ryan Knapp reporting from the Mount Washington Observatory.
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the sound of the sea, the curve of a horizon, wind and leaves, the cry of a bird, leave manifold impressions in us. And suddenly, without wishing it at all, one of these memories spills from us and finds expression in musical language. I want to sing my interior landscape with the simple artlessness of a child. That's Claude Debussy. Well, hi there. Welcome to Exploring Music. This is Bill McLaughlin, and we have an adventure in store for us this week. We are going to explore together the world of Claude Debussy. In a way, Debussy may seem among the most familiar of great composers because, for one thing, there are all those wonderful pieces for children, the pieces he wrote for his beloved daughter, Chouchou, Children's Corner, including Gollywog's Cakewalk and the Lullaby for Jimbo. There are the arabesques that we studied as young pianists and Reverie, and above all, Clair de Lune. And then there are the great orchestral masterpieces which are played year in and year out, Prelude to the Afternoon of a Faun, Iberia, La Mer. And yet, for all of the time that I've known Debussy's music, loved it, and have studied it, he remains elusive to me somehow, both as man and as composer. I think that Claude Debussy is perhaps the most mysterious of all the great composers. And I'm not the only person who feels this way. Here's Henri Prunier, who wrote a book on Debussy in 1934, saying, "Debussy was the incomparable painter of mystery, of silence, of the infinite, of the passing cloud, and the sunlit shimmer of the waves." Passing cloud. That sounds more the subject matter for a poet or a painter than a musician. And in fact, Debussy said he learned much more from poets and painters than he did at the Paris Conservatory. But the music he started out studying as a young fellow was the most traditional. He sat at the piano and learned to play. That's right, Bach. Bach remained, to the end of his days, his god. He said everything to him seemed to flow from Bach. And what Debussy especially loved in Bach was Bach's gift with what Debussy called arabesque, a curving line from which everything seemed to unfold. In addition to Bach, Chopin was a tremendous early influence on the young composer. So think of those two composers, Bach and Chopin, and then let your imagination wonder, where did Debussy have to go to find music that sounded like this?

mysterious, and from another world, literally from another world than the mainstream European composers. Debussy was starting with these scales of Bach and Chopin and the minor scale, and began to alter it to a whole tone scale, or a scale which he learned from Asian music. As we go through the story of Debussy's life and listen to so much of his music this week, we'll find how it was that he came to inculcate these exotic scales and cultures into his own Western training. But let's start at the beginning. In fact, let's go back to May 10th, 1836, when a boy was born in France named Manuel Achille Debussy, Debussy's father. We would pronounce Achille Achilles. Manuel Achille, at the age of 18, in the year of 1854, joined the Marine Light Infantry and went off to see the world. Boy, did he ever. He went to Martinique, to Guadeloupe, New Caledonia. He was in the French Navy for about 7 years. In 1861, he was discharged, came back to France, fell in love with a young woman his age from Paris. They married in November of 1861 and set up a household in the little town of Saint-Germain-en-Laye, close to Paris. August 22, 1862, the couple had a child, whom they named Achilles, Achille, in honor of his father, Achille Claude. In fact, it would be nearly 30 years before young Achille Claude would reverse the order of his names and become known to us as Claude Achille Debussy. The boy was born with an unusual protuberance on his forehead. Look at every portrait, even from his teens, and you'll see Debussy combing his hair down to cover his upper right forehead. Debussy's father, Manuel, sort of a ne'er-do-well, could never hold on to a job, and his wife was, in the words of her own daughter many years later, very independent. She says, my mother found that children were a responsibility that interfered with her activities, and she did her utmost to part with them. Mrs. Debussy bore Manuel 5 children, Claude is the oldest, and of all of those 5 children, there were hardly ever more than 1 or 2 at home. They got farmed out to Manuel's sister, a wonderful woman called Clementine, who took these kids in one by one, starting with young Achille Claude. She looked at this boy and thought he needed something to keep him busy, so she took him for piano lessons, and that's the start of it all. Although there's no record whatsoever of Claude Debussy ever having attended anything like a regular school, grammar school or high school, he seems to have learned very, very fast. No one knows exactly how he came to learn to read and write. And in fact, throughout his life, French grammar and the niceties of the French language escaped him, despite the fact that he was one of the most successful writers on music who ever lived. He seems just preternaturally gifted, and at the age of 10 was taken to Paris to audition for the Paris Conservatory and surprised everyone by getting in. Here's his first teacher, a man named Marmontel, who writes, a charming child, a true artistic temperament. Much can be expected of him. And in fact, much was achieved by him. Within 2 years, that little boy was sitting at a piano in front of the orchestra of the conservatory, playing as the soloist of Chopin's 2nd piano concerto. Can you imagine the discipline it took this little kid from this very nondescript, unconventional household? What kind of discipline it took for him to learn to play the piano so well and so quickly? In spite of Debussy's gift for the piano, in fact, this same Marmontel once remarked, he said, Debussy really loves music. I'm not so sure whether he loves the piano, but he was a gifted sight reader, could play almost anything at first sight, and that got him a job at the age of 16. He did so well that the next summer, Marmontel, his teacher, recommended Debussy be taken on by Nadia van Meck. Nadia van Meck was the patroness of Peter Tchaikovsky, no less. She has a number of children, a couple of them younger, some of them older. He's giving them piano lessons, playing with everyone in the household, including Madame van Meck, who is a wonderful player. And the two of them sat at the piano, playing Tchaikovsky scores like Swan Lake, which were brand new. You couldn't buy these scores anywhere in the world, but she was Tchaikovsky's patron. She had the score there, and young Debussy transcribed them. Let's listen to a composer Debussy said influenced him very much at the time. Here's Alain Planet playing for us the piano piece called Mauresque, music of Emmanuel Charbrier, exactly the kind of thing young Debussy would have taken to play for Nadia van Meck.

The composer is Chabrier, and this is a work called Moresco, which is a work from Northern Africa. Wild, exotic scales. You can see how it appealed to not only Debussy, but the young people in the Van Meck house. Here's Nadja Van Meck in a letter written to Tchaikovsky. Yesterday, my favorite, Achille Debussy, arrived to my great joy. Now I shall have plenty of music, and he enlivens the whole house. He is a Parisian from tip to toe, a gamin, very witty, and a wonderful mimic who takes off with impressions of Gounod, Ambroise Thomas, and the others, most amusingly. He is so good-humored, also satisfied with everything, and entertains all of our people tremendously. He has a charming nature. And to further fill out the picture of Debussy, here's word from Sonia, who's the 11-year-old daughter of Nadja Van Meck. She's taking piano lessons with Debussy, and she writes, "He was a fidgety, gay, thin little Frenchman who greatly enlivened our solemn household. The minute this little Frenchman arrived, dark, thin, and sarcastic, he gave everyone amusing nicknames." Let's listen to a little piece which Debussy wrote at this time. He called it Danse Bohémienne, a Bohemian dance. You can hear a little bit of this striving for some of the exotic tone in this. This is Martin Jones playing the very first piece that I know of Claude Debussy.

It's a very nice thing, but really too short. Nothing is developed and the form is bungled. Well, that's the opinion of Tchaikovsky when he had a look at that little piece we've just heard. The first piece of Claude Debussy, Danse Bohémienne, played for us now by Martin Jones. At least Tchaikovsky says it's a very nice thing. And you can hear some talent already in this very young boy. Now imagine Debussy spending his summers in the most luxurious of chateaus across Europe, even going as far as Russia twice to spend the summer with Nadia von Meck's family. And then at the end of the summer comes the school year. He goes back to Paris, climbs five flights up to this dingy apartment in Montmartre, where one or the other of his parents was occasionally living. The contrast must have been extraordinary. The Paris Conservatory is not a school noted for its encouragement of independent thinking. And you can feel Debussy, during his years at the Conservatory, warring with this academic quality of the Paris Conservatory. However, at the same time, Debussy was at work on some songs. This is no less than René Fleming with Jean-Yves Thibaudet at the piano.

Bonsoir by the poet Paul Bourget. That was Rene Fleming singing so beautifully with Jean-Yves Thibaudet at the piano. Right now I'd like to play you one more song by Debussy to a text of Paul Verlaine, who's quite a close friend of Debussy, another wonderful singer, the late Victoria de Los Angeles.

En Sourdine, a text of Paul Verlaine, a close friend of Claude Debussy, the late Victoria de Los Angeles singing. Music from the early 1880s. The composer is just coming up on his 20th birthday. Debussy now was studying composition at the conservatory. In addition to taking piano lessons, he was studying with a wonderful man named Ernest Guirard, close friend of Berlioz and especially of Bizet. He actually helped write quite a lot of L'Arlésienne. And Guirard took pleasure in Debussy. Debussy was a hothead, but he was so funny and so gifted. Here's actually a transcription by a fellow student, a man named Maurice Emmanuel, who wrote down this exchange one day. Guirard says, "What on earth is that that you were playing?" And Debussy replies, "Unresolved floating chords. The tone must be made to sink. Then one finishes where one wishes. One goes out by whatever door one will. Therefore, the terrain is enlarged and the nuances." And Guirard takes his place at the piano and says, "But when I do this, this must resolve." It's a fancy chord called, interestingly enough, a French sixth. Usually you would open that up. It goes to something like this. He says, "See, this must resolve." And Debussy says, "Why? Why the hell does it matter?" And then Guirard asks Debussy, "Well, do you find this pleasing?" And Debussy remarks, "Yes, yes, I most certainly do." Guirard goes on, "How about if it's this?" "How do you get out of that? I don't deny that what you do here is pleasing, but theoretically, it is absurd." That's the point, isn't it? This is the academic approach. And Debussy says, "There is no such thing as theory. If something pleases the ear, that's what matters." "Well," Guirard says, "with exceptional talent, that might pass. But how will you teach music to others?" And Debussy says, "Listen, music cannot be taught." But there's Debussy taking lessons at the conservatory, trying to write academic music when we just heard in those beautiful songs something so enchanting and from another world. Why is he working so hard at this academic music? He wants to win the Prix de Rome. This is a grant which enables a young composer to go from Paris to live at the Villa Medici in Rome for 2 years. So he writes pretty awful academic pieces. One called The Prodigal Son, a cantata, won him the Prix de Rome, and there he goes off out the door. Here's a letter to a man named Eugène Vasnier, close friend, and the husband of the wonderful singer for whom Debussy had been writing songs. I think he was falling a little bit in love with Eugène's wife, but remember, he's only 22 or 3 years old. Here's a letter from Rome, 1885. "Cher Monsieur Vasnier, here I am in this abominable villa, and I can assure you my first impression is not a good one. The weather is terrible, wind and rain. You must admit there was hardly any point coming to Rome to find the same weather we have in Paris, especially for someone who looks on all things Roman with a jaundiced eye. Poor Debussy, he doesn't like anything. He doesn't like the food there. He says it's terrible. He doesn't like his fellow classmates. He says, sometimes I've been so lonely, I cried." And he closes his letter sending best wishes to Madame Vasnier, Eugène's wife. He writes, "Is Marguerite well, and is she still studying my songs? I'm very fond of Marguerite, and I'd like to make a real musician out of her. Oh, well, once again, my respect and affection. Ach, Debussy." Part of the provisions for the young composers enjoying the hospitality there at the Villa Medici were that they send back periodic pieces of music that they were working on to their professors in Paris so that people could make sure they weren't just wasting their time there in Rome. These were called envois, a little sort of like a letter back. This is to a theme, it turned out. I didn't know this when I first heard this piece years ago. To a theme suggested to Debussy by Charles Gounod. It's a greeting to spring. Here is Salut Printemps.

Salut Printemps, music of Claude Debussy. That was Daniel Barenboim conducting the Orchestra and Chorus of Paris. It's still charming, but it doesn't sound very much like Debussy, does it? One of the elements of Roman life which Debussy really did take to heart was marvelous performances of great Renaissance choral work. Here's a letter once again to his friend Vasnier. It is wonderful, for it is made to underline the significance of the words in which it brings out incredible depths. Sometimes there are winding melodic lines that recall illuminated manuscripts and ancient missals. He's talking about that character that he loves so much in Bach, arabesque, of the line that curls and draws you into it. Finally, by March of 1887, Debussy had fulfilled his two-year requirement at the Villa Medici. Coming back into Paris, Debussy discovered no open arms stretched out to welcome him, especially not from his family. They were hoping he'd come home from Rome with lots of commissions and especially lots of moolah. Here's a letter he wrote to a friend around this time. They find me far too unproductive, at any rate, to the glory they'd expect to be reflected upon them. They are aware that the castles in Spain that they built out of my prospects have come to nothing. So what's a boy to do? He takes any kind of position he can, a lot of piano teaching particularly, anything to scrape a few sous together so he can pay the rent, and he goes on composing. One of the pieces from this time is a marvelous work for piano four hands, the Petite Suite.

0: The Petite Suite, En Bateau, the first movement of that Petite Suite. That was Robert and Gaby Casadesus playing. 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He doesn't change his name until tomorrow's program when he turned 30. Drop us a line. 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
1: 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Ensemble Organum performs this 12th century work from a Sicilian manuscript, which was created during the reign of King Roger II. I'm Sarah Schneider, and I hope you'll join me next time for Early Music Now.
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0: By the late 1880s, Paris was starting to come out of the funk they'd been in for nearly 20 years. The Franco-Prussian War of 1870 had not only put paid to poor Napoleon III, it had put Debussy's father in jail. Remember, Debussy's father had been in the military for a while, so when the Prussians came roaring in on Paris, a National Guard was formed, and Debussy's father volunteered and quickly became a captain. He was no more effective at this than anything else. The war was over, but they didn't accept it. They set up what was called the Paris Commune, and he became a communard. And at the end of that little resistance, which lasted about 2 or 3 days, he was lined up against the wall with all of the other communards and nearly shot. He was, at the last minute, excused because he had children, including the, at that time, 9-year-old Claude Debussy. So as you can imagine, the 1870s and early 80s were not a time when German culture was in favor in France, except for Richard Wagner. There was an enormous craze among the French intellectual and aristocracy and elite of every sort for Wagner. There were pilgrimages every year to the summer festival in Bayreuth. Everyone went. The aristocracy, all of the composers, all of the painters. In fact, it was Renoir himself who met Wagner and said, you are the impressionist of music. And he sat down and painted 2 portraits of Richard Wagner. Debussy was swept along with this too. Wagner was such a powerful influence, and he also seemed, in a certain kind of funny way, the voice of the future. That's what he and Franz Liszt have been saying for 35 years. They called it Zukunft music, the voice of the future. Now all the French were starting to buy it. It was a kind of intellectual validation, which Debussy was at some pains to overthrow. He was swept into it, admired Wagner, but managed to escape his grasp, as we'll hear in this next piece, which owes much more to Art Nouveau than to Art Richard. But before we get to the Blessed Damsel, let's reflect for just a moment on the summer of 1889. There is a Paris World Exhibition at the Champ de Mars. It's the year they erected the Eiffel Tower as part of the celebration, and Debussy went again and again to this exhibition. Not so much for the Eiffel Tower. No, he was interested in music. Exotic, wonderful music of a kind you'd never heard. In the Dutch pavilion, they had a Javanese gamelan. This is the orchestra of Bali, percussion orchestra largely. And Debussy would listen to this wonderful changing colors and rhythms of the gamelan. Years later, he wrote, "There were, and still are, despite the evils of civilization, some delightful native people for whom music is as natural as breathing. Their conservatoire is the eternal rhythm of the sea. The wind among the leaves, the thousand sounds of nature, which they understand without having to consult an arbitrary treatise." Remember, he didn't like that academic stuff very much. And he's learning from these wonderful players in Bali a new scale with 5 tones in it. You can play it on the black keys of the piano. I'm going to start on a G flat now. A flat. How different is that from the Western scale we would expect something here? But no. And one of the appealing things about this pentatonic scale, as it's called, 5-note scale, is that you can't play any wrong notes. If you play Western music and you play, and you happen to accidentally play, you can hear there's a dissonance there. Those 2 notes don't go together. You can't do that in a pentatonic scale. You can play any of these blacky notes. Little kids in your family can touch your piano, and they can't go wrong if they play on the black keys. They are caught up and fascinated with the same sounds that enchanted Claude Debussy. Another feature of the 1889 exhibition was wonderful examples of Art Nouveau, which is a sort of offshoot of Impressionism. If you think for a moment of Aubrey Beardsley's posters for Oscar Wilde's Salome, that's high Art Nouveau. Also, if you look at the metro stops, the subway stops in Paris with their wonderful vegetative designs, also Art Nouveau. For an exhibition at the Museum of Modern Art in the 60s, Peter Seltz wrote, "The peacock's tail feathers occur more often than the whole bird, and soon the water lily pad stem take precedence over the flower. The tendril of the vine is more interesting than its leaves, the bud more intriguing than the blossoms. Almost to the exclusion of men, it is women who dominate Art Nouveau world, and the aspect of women which preoccupies the artist is her hair, long, flowing hair which may merge with the drapery or become part of a general wavy configuration. Now we're ready to hear this next piece, which is very rarely performed. It's a work which Debussy started in Rome, but couldn't show any of his professors. It's based on Dante Gabriel Rossetti's poem, The Blessed Damoiselle, which comes out in French as La Demoiselle Élue. It's a poem lyrique, he tells us. Here is Sylvia McNair, soprano, Susan Graham, mezzo-soprano, the Tanglewood Festival Chorus and Boston Symphony under Seiji Ozawa, La Demoiselle Élue.

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Blessed Damozel leaned out from the gold bar of heaven. Her eyes were deeper than the depth of waters stilled at even. She had three lilies in her hand, and the stars in her hair were seven. Music of Claude Debussy, La Damozel Élue. That was Sylvia McNair, soprano. Susan Graham was the mezzo. Tanglewood Festival Chorus and Boston Symphony, all under the direction of Seiji Ozawa. Music from the late 1880s, music of Claude Debussy, just around the time he was getting ready to change his name from Achille to Claude. We have time for one more wonderful favorite, written just about this period by Debussy. One of his arabesques. We were just listening to lots of arabesques in La Damozel Élue. Let's listen now to Richard Stoltzman and Nancy Allen as they play this piece. Yeah, I know it was originally a piano piece, but this arabesque sounds so beautiful, played with clarinet and harp.

The musical arabesque, which is to say the principle of ornament, is at the basis of all forms of art. The divine arabesque was used by Palestrina and Orlando. They discovered its principle in Gregorian chant and provided support for its interlaced designs with strong counterpoint. That's Debussy writing about his concept of music as arabesque, as this flowing, curling line. And that was Richard Stoltzman and Nancy Allen, clarinetist and harp, respectively, playing Debussy's first arabesque. And now we've used up all the time we have for the first day of exploring the world of still Achille Claude Debussy. Tune in tomorrow. We'll watch him turn into Claude Achille. Hope you can join us then. In the meantime, stay right where you are. There's great stuff coming up right here.

0: 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Our production assistants are Ella Pinsloop, Eric Opland, Adela Skoronsky, and Weston Williams. Rebecca Neistat is the WFMT production and syndication manager. 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I'm Bill McLaughlin. 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
3: Welcome to Early Music Now. A medieval music drama is the focus of today's show, Officium Peregrinorum, or The Play of the Pilgrims to Emmaus. We'll hear a performance by Ensemble Organum. I'm Sarah Schneider, so glad you're listening. This sacred music drama from the Middle Ages is nearly 1,000 years old. It tells the story of the meeting of two pilgrims and the resurrected Christ on the road to Emmaus, as described in the Gospel of Luke. It was probably composed in Normandy towards the end of the 11th century. The version of the play we're hearing today is taken from a copy made during the reign of Norman King Roger II for the Cathedral of Palermo. Let's hear selections now performed by Ensemble Organum.

We are listening to a 12th century liturgical drama called Officium Peregrinorum, or The Play of the Pilgrims to Emmaus, performed by Ensemble Organum here on Early Music Now. The Play of the Pilgrims to Emmaus was probably originally performed in church at the end of Vespers on Easter Day, and familiar Easter chants like Hec Dies were included. A liturgical drama like this made the supernatural events described in the Gospel of Luke real to medieval audiences who wanted to experience mystical events in a concrete way. Similar miraculous scenes are also immortalized in the 12th century Norman mosaics still visible in the cathedral in the hills overlooking Palermo. The next scene in the play imagines dialogue between the two pilgrims who meet their teacher along the road but do not recognize him. Once again, we'll hear Ensemble Organum with soloists Josep Benet, Patrick Obayi, and Josep Cabret.

0: We are listening to the 12th century play of the Pilgrims to Emmaus, performed by Ensemble Organum. 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I'm Sarah Schneider, delighted you could join me today.
1: Hi, I'm Peter Van de Graaff, inviting you to join me later this morning for the best in classical music, beginning at 9 o'clock here on Classical New Hampshire.
0: Marcel Perez founded Ensemble Organum in France in 1982, and since then, the group has become an outstanding source of unique chant and polyphony. One of the group's founding principles is performing from the original notation, which presents special challenges, especially in repertoire like we're hearing today. But Perez also goes beyond the notes to find resonance. And here's a quote from the director: "We need to learn the musical language of men of the past, but also their overall way of expressing themselves, their imagination, their daily life, and to imagine how they themselves were situated. It's not just a matter of taking a score and playing it. You also have to understand the world to which this music refers." End quote. In the case of the music we're hearing today, it's the world of the Norman rulers of Sicily in the 12th century. Our next set includes a chanted psalm that was introduced into Sicily by the Normans, In Exitu Israel. Here's Ensemble Organum.

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We're listening to selections from a 12th century liturgical drama, Officium Peregrinorum, or The Play of the Pilgrims to Emmaus, performed by Ensemble Organum. Early Music Now is distributed by the WFMT Radio Network Chicago and is produced in the studios of KMFA in Austin, Texas, with funding provided by the Corporation for Public Broadcasting. I'll conclude the show with an Easter chant from the 11th century Winchester Troper, which includes music associated with the coronation of Edward the Confessor on Easter Day 1043. We'll hear Discantus performing Alleluia Rex in Aeternum. I'm Sarah Schneider. Thank you so much for joining me, and until next time.

0: Monday will see a mostly cloudy start to the day as a warm front lifts northeast. The passing front will provide a few isolated rain showers, and then as the front exits, a clearing trend will develop, bringing a bit of sunshine into the mix. Winds will be from the west as they build to 10 to 15 miles per hour, but gusts up to 30 miles per hour. Highs will rebound to the lower 60s in North Stratford, upper 60s in Danbury, and around 70 in Dover. Monday night, a weak ridge provides partial clearing. Winds will decrease and become light and variable. Lows will be in the lower 40s in Dummer, mid-40s in Conway, and upper 40s in Portsmouth. Tuesday, an approaching cold front will spread clouds across the state and provide scattered rain showers. Afternoon instability could lead to a chance of thunderstorms. Winds will be returning from the west and will build to 10 to 15 miles per hour with gusts up to 35 miles per hour. Highs on Tuesday will range from around 70 in Bretton Woods, lower 70s in Waterville Valley, and around 80 in Concord. For NHPR, this is meteorologist Ryan Knapp reporting from the Mount Washington Observatory.
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2: This is the Composer's Datebook for May 4th. I'm John Burge. On today's date, in 1953, at New York's 92nd Street Y, the Walden String Quartet tackled the difficult first string quartet of American composer Elliot Carter. Carter's quartet was as densely packed with ideas as a page from James Joyce, an author the composer cited as an influence. But writing for the Herald Tribune, composer Virgil Thompson gave the work this glowing review. The piece is complex of texture, delicious in sound, richly expressive, and in every way grand. The audience loved it. That same year, Carter's quartet won first prize in the International String Quartet competition in Belgium, a contest Carter entered almost as an afterthought. He said, "My first quartet was written largely for my own satisfaction and grew out of an effort to understand myself." To escape from the distractions of New York, Carter retreated to the desert near Tucson to write it. No one had commissioned the quartet, and Carter initially feared its complexity would baffle performers and audiences. His next quartet, equally challenging, won a Pulitzer Prize. Complexity would characterize Carter's music for the next 50 years, although the composer himself insisted that fantasy and invention, rather than difficulty for its own sake, had always been his goal. Composer's Datebook is produced by APM, American Public Media, in conjunction with the American Composers Forum, reminding you that all music was once new.

This is Peter Van de Graaff. Happy to have this opportunity to share music with you. It's by Aaron Copland, and not just any Copland, but very American Aaron Copland. As we listen to, in just a few minutes, the four dance episodes from his ballet Rodeo. But first we have two of the well-known old American song settings of Copland. This is arranged for Brass Quintet, Chicago Brass Quintet performing here, and we'll first listen to Simple Gifts from set one, and then At the River.

originally music for voice and piano. There have been a lot of transcriptions of that, including by the composer himself for voice and orchestra. There's also an arrangement for chorus and orchestra. Two of the old American songs are set by Aaron Copland, Simple Gifts and At the River with Chicago Brass Quintet. Going to the German Baroque in a little bit. Here is some music by Aaron Copland, which comes from one of his beloved ballets called Rodeo. These are the four dance episodes, or really just an orchestral suite drawn from that ballet of Copland, with Joanne Folletta and the Buffalo Philharmonic.

That is music written in 1942 by Aaron Copland, some of his real Americana, and it was originally choreographed by Agnes DeMille. Four dance episodes, or orchestral suite, from the ballet Rodeo by Copland, with the Buffalo Philharmonic, conducted by Joanne Faletta. From there, we turn to the German Baroque, and let's listen right now to a piece which was attributed to Johann Sebastian Bach. I personally don't think it sounds much like Bach at all, but it is listed in the Bach Works Catalog as the number 821, a suite in B-flat for keyboard. This is harpsichordist Christiane Wautz.

0: Christiane Wout playing the harpsichord in that suite in B-flat by Johann Sebastian Bach.
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2: 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Tim Fain performs the Violin Concerto No. 2 by Philip Glass, right here. 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
0: This is an ensemble called Il Fondamento, conducted by Paul Dombrecht. We listen now to the overture in G. Now, you might think that an overture would open something. That's where the French word comes from. But in the Baroque, particularly the German Baroque, an overture meant a suite of dances, and as it does here. Overture in G, or suite in G, by Johann Friedrich Fasch, F-A-S-C-H, an almost exact contemporary of Bach.

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0: Contemporary of Bach, but writing in a very different style, almost a gallant style, looking ahead more towards the classical Rococo periods. Music of Johann Friedrich Fasch and a suite in G with Il Fondamento, that's the name of the ensemble, and Paul Dombrecht was the conductor.
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0: This is Peter Van de Graaff. I'm eager to share with you a violin sonata by an American composer and music critic who is quite forgotten these days. He lived from 1873 to 1953. His name is Daniel Gregory Mason. Some rarely heard music there, and some music by his contemporary, almost exact contemporary, Amy Beach. Some list right now for a few minutes. This is called Un Sospiro, or A Sigh. It's one of the three concert etudes, and Daniil Trifonov is the pianist.

one of the best-loved piano pieces by Franz Liszt. Un sospiro, a sigh, from the three concert etudes, played there by Daniil Trifonov. What a pleasure it is to bring you some music of Joseph Haydn. It is the symphony number 55. It is known as the Schoolmaster Symphony. It was not called that by Haydn himself, but to someone in the early 19th century, it suggested at one point the wagging finger of a schoolmaster reprimanding a student. Well, be that as it may, here is Jesús López Cobos to conduct the Lausanne Chamber Orchestra in Haydn's 55th symphony.

0: Symphony number 55, so right about in the middle of the output and symphonies of Joseph Haydn there. It's known as the Schoolmaster Symphony because of a motif that suggested to someone in the early 19th century the wagging of a reprimanding finger of a schoolmaster. Lausanne Chamber Orchestra, conducted by Jesus López Cobos.
1: Hi, I'm Elliot Forrest. 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From the famed Alice Tully Hall in New York City. 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
2: I'm Deborah Lou Harder for The Met. Tune in for a dazzling performance from last fall, Donizetti's La Fille du Régiment. Erin Morley stars as Marie, the girl raised by a regiment of soldiers, opposite Lawrence Brownlee as the love-struck Tonio. They're joined by Susan Graham and Peter Kallmann, conducted by Giacomo Sagrapanti. The Daughter of the Regiment, Saturday on the Robert K. Johnson Foundation Metropolitan Opera International Radio Network.
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0: American music now, although Scottish-inspired, Amy Marcy Cheney Beach wrote this piece, Scottish Legend, and Joanne Polk is pianist.

Scottish Legend by Amy Beach, played by Joanne Polk. By Amy Beach's almost exact contemporary, Daniel Gregory Mason, a forgotten figure in American music, born in 1873, lived to 1953. We hear now his Violin Sonata in C minor, Opus 14, recorded by violinist Kevin Lawrence and pianist Philip Bush.

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That's a name in American music history that is quite forgotten now. The composer of that music, Daniel Gregory Mason, his violin sonata in C minor, and one of two such pieces that he composed. That was Kevin Lawrence, violin, Philip Bush, piano. Daniel Gregory Mason, a noted critic, along with composer. This is violinist-composer Cecil Burley and his Winding Stream.

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1: 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This week, Christoph Koenig conducts the overture to Belphegor by Respighi and Beethoven's Symphony No. 6. Tim Fain performs the Violin Concerto No. 2 by Philip Glass, right here, Pittsburgh Symphony Radio, made possible by UPMC from PRX.
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0: When we think of John Philip Sousa, we think of marches. Here's a very different piece from that. I like the title of this. It's called With Pleasure. And this is John Wallace with the Wallace Collection.

Interesting piece there by John Philip Sousa, kind of a mixture between a ragtime and a march, isn't it? It's called With Pleasure. And that was John Wallace leading the Wallace Collection. We have more American and American-inspired music coming up. So glad to have you along. I'm Peter Van de Graaff. The main work will be the Serenade No. 2 by Johannes Brahms. Here is an American overture written by Benjamin Britten during World War II when he was in the United States. Sir Simon Rattle leads the City of Birmingham Symphony.

Sir Simon Rattle and the City of Birmingham Symphony with an American overture, not by an American composer, but rather by Benjamin Britten. Which brings us to music by a composer sometimes referred to as the father of Native American compositions. His name is Louis Ballard, Oklahoma-born. These are his four American Indian piano preludes with Emanuele Arciulli, piano.

0: From the Cherokee tribe comes that composer. His name is Louis Ballard, and we heard his four American Indian piano preludes played by Emanuele Arciulli.
1: Hi, this is Alec Baldwin, inviting you to join me for the New York Philharmonic this week. We'll hear highlights of the orchestra from the current season, as well as legacy performances from their archives, and we might even talk to a composer or musician or two along the way. That's this week and each week on the New York Philharmonic this week.
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3: 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Erin Morley stars as Marie, the girl raised by a regiment of soldiers, opposite Lawrence Brownlee as the love-struck Tonio. They're joined by Susan Graham and Peter Kallmann, conducted by Giacomo Sagrapanti. 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
0: But now we turn our attention elsewhere. Here is the second of the two Serenades for Orchestra by Johannes Brahms, written early in his career, both of them were, and somewhat modeled after the serenades of Mozart and Haydn. Sir Charles Mackerras leads the Scottish Chamber Orchestra.

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That is some of the lighter music of a younger Johannes Brahms, who wrote two serenades for orchestra, the first two orchestral pieces that have come down to us, because he did destroy a lot of his very early works. Serenade number 2 in A with the Scottish Chamber Orchestra, and the conductor was Sir Charles McCarris. Here's another Brahms serenade. It's called The Serenade in Vain, and Ellie Ameling sings it with Rudolf Janssen piano.

0: Young man tries to woo his beloved, and she says, go home and get some sleep. Serenade in Vain by Brahms.
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0: Dvorak's Cello Concerto with the great Mstislav Rostropovich awaiting you in just a little bit after these two overtures to classical era 18th century comic operas. Let's begin with this one by Cimarosa called Giannina e Bernardone from a recording made in concert.

overture to Giannina e Bernardone by Domenico Cimarosa. Just a few minutes away from Dvorak's Cello Concerto with Mstislav Rostropovich. Here is the overture to one of the very first operas by a composer who was to go on to become one of the greatest of them all, Wolfgang Amadeus Mozart. It's a comic opera called La Finta Semplice, The False Simpleton. It's Kirchhoff 51, and the overture is performed by La Cetra, conducted by Andrea Marcon.

0: That is music by a very young Mozart, the overture to his little-known comic opera, La Finta Semplice, The False Simpleton. And that was the ensemble La Cetra, directed by Andrea Marcon.
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0: And now to one of the masterpieces of Antonin Dvorak. It's always such a pleasure to hear music by great, great composers at the absolute height of their talents. 1894 music of Dvorak, so right around the time that he had been writing the New World Symphony, the American Quartet, etc. Interestingly, this work had its premiere in London. It is the Cello Concerto, and we're going to hear it performed by Mstislav Rostropovich, cello, and the Berlin Philharmonic, and Herbert von Karajan is the conductor.

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certainly one of the most beloved, if not the most beloved, of all cello concertos. Music from 1894 by Antonín Dvořák, cello concerto in B minor. That performance was by Mstislav Rostropovich, cello, joined by the Berlin Philharmonic and Herbert von Karajan, the conductor. Many years earlier, it's interesting to note that Dvořák had written another cello concerto. We have it in sketched out form, and it actually was completed at one point, but that could be called the second concerto, what we just heard. This is by Venezuelan composer Moises Molero. It's called The Birds.

0: Clara Rodriguez played that by Moises Molero, The Birds from the Children's Suite.
1: 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This week, Christoph Koenig conducts the overture to Belphegor by Respighi and Beethoven's Symphony No. 6. Tim Fain performs the Violin Concerto No. 2 by Philip Glass, right here. 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
2: Tune in Monday evening at 8 here on Classical New Hampshire. 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
0: You are certainly invited to stay with me. I'm Peter Vandegraaff, and I hope you're able to relax and enjoy the music I have chosen for you. It's by Verdi, first of all, and then Brahms later on. This is one of the best known of all Verdi melodies, and it provided him with a huge boost to his career early on. It's the Chorus of the Hebrew Slaves, Va Pensiero, from his opera Nabucco. And this is Robert Shaw, conducting the Atlanta Symphony Orchestra and chorus.

Robert Shaw directing the Atlanta Symphony Orchestra and Chorus from a disc which includes Verdi's Requiem as well as several opera choruses. In this case, we heard Va Pensiero, the chorus of the Hebrew Slaves from Verdi's Nabucco. We're going to focus now on a single opera by Verdi and then hear some late piano music of Johannes Brahms. The opera is I Vespri Siciliani, the Sicilian Vespers, and first here's the overture. Sir Edward Downes conducts the BBC Philharmonic.

Sir Edward Downes conducting the BBC Philharmonic in music of Giuseppe Verdi. We heard the overture to the Sicilian Vespers, I Vespri Siciliani. And we're going to continue with that same opera now. By the way, some late Brahms piano music later on. Here is a piece which is, well, let's say, arranged by Antonio Pasculli, who was a contemporary of Verdi. It's a grand concerto based on themes from that opera from which we just heard the overture, I Vespri Siciliani. This is scored for oboe and orchestra. Philippe Magnan is the soloist with I Musici di Montréal, led by Yuli Turovsky.

0: We've heard some music by a composer, well, at least arranged by a composer named Antonio Pasculi, his Grand Concerto, based on themes from Verdi's opera I Vespri Siciliani, the Sicilian Vespers. Pasculi, by the way, was a younger contemporary of Verdi. Philippe Magnan was the oboist, and I Musici di Montréal, accompanied led by Yuli Turovsky.
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2: I'm Deborah Lou Harder for the Met. Tune in for a dazzling performance from last fall, Donizetti's La Fille du Régiment. Erin Morley stars as Marie, the girl raised by a regiment of soldiers, opposite Lawrence Brownlee as the love-struck Tonio. They're joined by Susan Graham and Peter Kallmann, conducted by Giacomo Sagrapanti. The Daughter of the Regiment, Saturday on the Robert K. Johnson Foundation Metropolitan Opera International Radio Network.
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0: Here are some of the late piano music of Johannes Brahms, right at the end of his composing career. He wrote a few sets of piano works, and these are the Fantasies, Opus 116. The collective title is Fantasies. Each one is either a caprice or an intermezzo. The pianist is Robert Silverman.

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music from 1944 using folk music from different regions of France, a work of the French composer Darius Milhaud, who was living in the United States at the time because of the war. That's called Suite Française, or French Suite. Dennis Wick conducted the London Wind Orchestra. Here is a French piece. It's by Claude Debussy, quite a late work of his. For Eight Fingers. This is from the Book One collection of Etudes, and the pianist is Pierre Laurent Aimard.

0: Six of the 12 Etudes by Claude Debussy. This one's called For Eight Fingers, and the pianist was Pierre-Laurent Aymard.
1: I'm Deborah Lou Harder for The Met. Tune in for a dazzling performance from last fall, Donizetti's La Fille du Régiment. Erin Morley stars as Marie, the girl raised by a regiment of soldiers, opposite Lawrence Brownlee as the love-struck Tonio. They're joined by Susan Graham and Peter Kallmann, conducted by Giacomo Sagrapanti. The Daughter of the Regiment, Saturday on the Robert K. Johnson Foundation Metropolitan Opera International Radio Network.
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0: It is a pleasure for me to be with you sharing music. I'm Peter van de Graaff, and we're going to listen to a little bit of English music, including the first violin sonata by Frederick Delius, which is just a few minutes away. We'll spend those few minutes with something by a man who's really only known for one piece, but he wrote a lot of music. His famous work is Rule Britannia. His name is Thomas Arne. This is an orchestral overture by Arne, the number 3 in G, played by the Academy of Ancient Music, directed by Christopher Hogwood.

what's referred to here as an overture, which isn't an overture to anything in particular, but rather a little suite. It's the number 3 in G major by the British composer Thomas Arne of the mid-18th century. Academy of Ancient Music was directed by Christopher Hogwood. Our music is from England right now. We're going to hear some French music from the 19th century later on. This is a work from 1914 by Frederick Delius. It's the first of 3 numbered sonatas for violin and piano. Ralph Holmes is the violinist, and Eric Fenby, who acted as an amanuensis for Frederick Delius, is the pianist.

0: Frederick Delius wrote that music, the Violin Sonata No. 1 from 1914. Ralph Holmes, violin, Eric Fenby, piano.
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0: This is Peter Vandegraaff sharing music with you, and we have some 19th century French music now. We have a couple of overtures. First, this is a concert overture of Hector Berlioz's Roman Carnival. David Zinman leads the Baltimore Symphony.

David Zinman, Baltimore Symphony Orchestra, and a concert overture by Hector Berlioz called Roman Carnival. Another French overture from the early 19th century. This is by Daniel François Aubert, a very prolific and very successful operatic composer in Paris. We're going to hear the overture to his opera, Manon Lescaut. This is the same story told in operas of Massenet and Puccini. Jean-Pierre Marty conducting the Radio France Lyric Orchestra from a complete recording of the opera.

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The overture to an opera by Daniel François Auber called Manon Lescaut. From a complete recording, Jean-Pierre Marty led the Radio France Lyric Orchestra. When we talk about Manon, we most often think of either Massenet's opera or Puccini's opera. Here is from a ballet called Manon, which is based on music of Massenet, but not taken from his opera. Leighton Lucas made the arrangements here, and this is the final scene of the ballet, conducted by Richard Bonning.

final moments of the ballet by, music by Massenet, but arranged by Leighton Lucas, called Manon, Richard Bonning-led Covent Garden Opera House Orchestra. As I mentioned before, there is no music from the opera Manon used in that ballet. Leighton Lucas draws on oratorios and songs and piano pieces by Massenet to fill out the music, and from some other operas as well, but interestingly, not from Manon. The other great Manon opera is Manon Lescaut by Puccini. Here is Pavarotti singing a bit of that.

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3: I'm Deborah Lou Harder for The Met. 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
1: I'm Peter Van de Graaff. I have for you here a brief sonata by Francesco Gimignani, played by the Purcell Quartet.

members of the Purcell Quartet performing that sonata in E minor by Francesco Geminiani. This is Peter Van de Graaff speaking. Thank you for tuning in. Our main work ahead will be by Tchaikovsky, Symphony No. 4. It's just a few minutes away. We have music now by a man who was born around 1690, an Italian composer who went to England and actually worked closely with Francesco Geminiani in London. This is a recorder sonata by this composer, whose name is Francesco Barsanti. And we have Eckhart Haupt and Christina Schornsheim and friends.

0: Eckhart Haupt played the recorder, with Christina Schornsheim playing the harpsichord and Siegfried Punk viola da gamba, a sonata by Francesco Barsanti.
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0: A major work by Tchaikovsky next, one of his symphonies. We're going to listen to a 1960 recording, which was made by the London Symphony Orchestra, conducted by Antal Doradi. This is the Symphony No. 4 by Tchaikovsky.

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The Blessed Damozel leaned out from the gold bar of heaven. Her eyes were deeper than the depth of waters stilled at even. She had three lilies in her hand, and the stars in her hair were seven. Music of Claude Debussy, La Damozel Élue. That was Sylvia McNair, soprano. Susan Graham was the mezzo. Tanglewood Festival Chorus and Boston Symphony, all under the direction of Seiji Ozawa. Music from the late 1880s, music of Claude Debussy, just around the time he was getting ready to change his name from Achille to Claude. We have time for one more wonderful favorite written just about this period by Debussy, one of his arabesques. We were just listening to lots of arabesques in La Damozel Élue. Let's listen now to Richard Stoltzman and Nancy Allen as they play this piece. Yeah, I know it was originally a piano piece, but this arabesque sounds so beautiful, played with clarinet and harp.

The musical arabesque, which is to say the principle of ornament, is at the basis of all forms of art. The divine arabesque was used by Palestrina and Orlando. They discovered its principle in Gregorian chant and provided support for its interlaced designs with strong counterpoint. That's Debussy writing about his concept of music as arabesque, as this flowing, curling line. And that was Richard Stoltzman and Nancy Allen, clarinetist and harp, respectively, playing Debussy's first arabesque. And now we've used up all the time we have for the first day of exploring the world of still Achille Claude Debussy. Tune in tomorrow. We'll watch him turn into Claude Achille. Hope you can join us then. In the meantime, stay right where you are. There's great stuff coming up right here.

0: 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Our production assistants are Ella Pinsloop, Eric Opland, Adela Skoronsky, and Weston Williams. Rebecca Neistat is the WFMT production and syndication manager. 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I'm Bill McLaughlin. 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

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We can trace the origins of the pipe organ back as far as the 3rd century BC. Yet, as old as the instrument is, it still turns up in modern movie scores. Hear why the pipe organ is the king of instruments, even on the big screen, ahead on Real Music.

The Overture to the Fall of the Roman Empire, Dmitri Tiomkin conducting his original score from the movie. This is Real Music, the Pipe Organ and Film. I'm Matt Rogers. The organ is among the oldest instruments still used in classical music, more than 2,000 years old. Yet film composers frequently incorporate the king of instruments into very modern music. The climax of Tim Burton's Batman takes place in an old abandoned cathedral, and composer Danny Elfman throws the organ into the mix, keeping it somewhat in the background, as if we're hearing echoes from the distant past, when a congregation still filled the pews.

0: Up the Cathedral from Danny Elfman's Batman. Shirley Walker conducted the original motion picture soundtrack. Coming up on Real Music, one composer, two very different scores, both featuring the pipe organ.
1: Golden, pure, creamery butter, rich, flavorful, satisfying. That's what it takes for the finest buttered popcorn, and that's what we use. See for yourself why there's no Showtime treat to equal the crisp, delicious flavor of hot popcorn that's bathed in real, melted butter. It's at the concession stand now.

Jerry Goldsmith's main theme from the 1970 biographical epic Patton, starring George C. Scott as George S. Patton. Goldsmith has more than once turned to the pipe organ to add a sense of grandeur to his compositions. And while the organ is an ancient instrument, it's very effective in futuristic films. In Star Trek: The Motion Picture, the pipe organ gives us a sense of the vastness and mysterious nature of the alien cloud threatening Earth. As with the music from Patton, the pipe organ in Star Trek is subtle, undergirding the rest of the instruments.

Jerry Goldsmith proving that the ancient pipe organ still works in the 23rd century. The original soundtrack from Star Trek: The Motion Picture. I'm Matt Rogers. This is Real Music, the pipe organ in film. Jerry Goldsmith wrote one of the more avant-garde scores for the original Planet of the Apes movie. It was so distinctive that any composer would have struggled to follow him in composing for the Planet sequels. That unenviable task fell to Leonard Rosenman, who, interestingly, would later also follow Goldsmith in writing music for a Star Trek film. Beneath the Planet of the Apes, next.

Yikes. In Beneath the Planet of the Apes, the protagonist Brent enters the remains of New York's St. Patrick's Cathedral. He finds telepathic humans worshiping an ancient atomic bomb from Earth's distant past. They're in a cathedral. They're worshiping. You gotta have a pipe organ.

From Beneath the Planet of the Apes, that was Hail the Bomb, with chorus and pipe organ front and center. Leonard Rosenman composed and conducted the original motion picture soundtrack. And while we're on the topic of apes, we can't leave out that most famous of apes, King Kong. He's been a Hollywood fascination since filmmaker Marion Cooper conceived of Kong in 1933. For the 1976 remake starring Jeff Bridges and Jessica Lange, John Barry provided the

0: The Opening and Arrival on the Island, from John Barry's score to the 1976 remake of King Kong. This is Real Music, and after a very quick break, we'll head beneath the surface of the earth once again for music from Bernard Herrmann.
1: It's intermission time. Time for that stretch you've been wanting. And best of all, time to take your pick from that scrumptious array of tasty treats waiting for you at the snack bar, where the popcorn's popping, the cold drinks are sparkling, the hot dogs are sizzling, the coffee is steaming, and a luscious treasure of your favorite ice cream flavors as you like it served. And so much more to tempt any taste is waiting for you now at the snack bar. You'll be notified in plenty of time when the next show is about to begin.
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The main title to the 1959 film Journey to the Center of the Earth, starring James Mason. About the music, composer Bernard Herrmann wrote, "I decided to evoke the mood and feeling of inner earth by using only instruments played in low registers, eliminating all strings. I utilized an orchestra of woodwinds and brass with a large percussion section and many harps. But the truly unique feature of this score is the inclusion of 5 organs, 1 large cathedral, and 4 electronic. These organs were used to suggest ascent and descent, as well as the mystery of Atlantis."

0: Bernard Herrmann conducting the National Philharmonic and his music from Journey to the Center of the Earth. In a moment, another Jules Verne tale starring James Mason, brought to the big screen with music for the King of Instruments.
1: If you're mighty thirsty for something mighty good, our hot chocolate's just a drink. It's a beverage and a food. Get hot chocolate and see just how good a drink can be.

20,000 Leagues Under the Sea, starring James Mason as the troubled Captain Nemo, who works out his angst at the pipe organ. Paul J. Smith composed the score. I'm Matt Rogers. This is Real Music. 20,000 Leagues, released in 1954 at a time when the pipe organ was more prominent in our culture. But even the biggest film composers today continue to feature the organ. In 2014, Hans Zimmer used the King of Instruments to communicate the mysterious nature of time.

From Hans Zimmer's score to the 2014 film Interstellar. Roger Sayer played the organ at Temple Church in London for the original soundtrack recording. Since the pipe organ is one of the oldest instruments still used in Western classical music, it makes sense to feature it in a movie about our oldest ancestors and humanity's earliest artistic efforts. Werner Herzog's 2011 documentary Cave of Forgotten Dreams explores a cave in southern France that contains some of the oldest and best-preserved figurative cave wall paintings in the world, some of them more than 30,000 years old. Ironically, the film features a thoroughly modern classical score, despite the movie's ancient subject matter and the composer's use of the pipe organ. You'll hear harsh scratchings of strings and off-key whistles from flutes that sound as though they could be humanity's first attempts at making music. Selections from Ernst Reisinger's score to Cave of Forgotten Dreams.

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